0: jealous of people who got it when they're older, because maybe where they are in their relationship can withstand it a little better.
1: What about her friends? Did she have friends that were part of a support system?
0: She did, but her family didn't live in Oregon, and her friends were getting married and having babies. And, you know, it was hard to be around people whose lives were moving forward. And this is something many people told me. It was really hard to watch their friends and their peers and their colleagues move forward in their lives. She told me about how she had gone for a walk with a friend, and her friend told her that she had just gotten pregnant, and she could see that the friend was having a hard time sharing this with her.
2: And it was one of those moments that, like, I feel so bad, because she was sad to tell me, because she knew it would be hard. And so, you know, your friends are who you spend your time with, you kind of compare yourself against. And so they're, like, able to be taking these next steps in their lives. And as I'm, like, taking a step back into nothingness and the unknown.
1: So how did Whitney's treatment go?
0: So it was grueling. She completed her chemotherapy, you know, lost all her hair. She had a double mastectomy. For now, the cancer's gone, but that doesn't necessarily mean it's gone forever, and a fear of recurrence is real. And I think Whitney's still grappling with why it happened at such a young age. You know, and that's something I've also been really interested in. I've been reporting on what scientists are learning about what's driving these rates of early onset cancer. And scientists are starting to find some answers.
1: We'll be right back.
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1: I'm Rachel Abrams, and this is The Daily. More young people are getting cancer than they ever have before. And so today, health reporter Nina Agarwal explains what scientists are starting to learn about what's driving this rise and what it means for a generation of young cancer survivors. Nina, I want to better understand what we understand about what's driving this increase in cancers. So maybe just to start, can you lay out, when we say that cancer diagnoses in young people are rising, which cancer specifically are we talking about?
0: So there are a number of cancers that appear to

0: need to fight back and to explain it to others.
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1: This is Fresh Air. Sparkle is a 1976 movie about a girl group loosely based on the Supremes. The film wasn't a huge hit, but it has a devoted cult following, and rock critic Ken Tucker says its soundtrack is a neglected classic. Aretha Franklin sings all of the songs on the album, which was written and produced by Curtis Mayfield. Ken thinks it includes some of Franklin's finest performances. And now, on its 50th anniversary, he offers a fresh appreciation of Sparkle.

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8: From PRX, this is the Moth Radio Hour. I'm your host, Suzanne Rust. Our next story was told by Lexan Pamashuki at a showcase featuring stories from the Moth's education programs. Here's Lexan live at the Moth.
9: It's a Friday evening. Me and my sister, we're sitting in front of the TV, watching our favorite show as we have some leftovers from breakfast. When our mom comes in and tells us that we might be moving to the US in 6 months. Now, this is something that we have already been planning, but what surprised me the most was the fact that we were moving in 6 months and that it was already confirmed. Now, the 13-year-old me didn't want to leave US, and I remember telling my mom that I didn't want to go to Bhutan. Okay. 13-year-old old me didn't want to leave Bhutan, and I didn't want to go to the US. In about a month, our mom plans this trip to our village in order to pay a visit to our grandmother, whom we haven't seen in a while. So she lets us know that we will be staying there for about a month and that villagers will be coming to visit us and to say goodbye. So we travel all the way from western part of Bhutan to the eastern part, where the roads are more like roller coasters built by goats. You might just rattle apart before you even get there. But as we all know, beautiful things are hard to reach, and that's exactly what it is.

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1: I'm Chris Boyd. Up next on Think, new technologies are making older war weapons obsolete at an unprecedented pace. Military leaders are struggling to make long-range plans.
2: Old-school tube artillery has become almost obsolete now.
1: We'll talk about how drones and AI-guided missiles have radically changed the way wars are fought.
2: In a way, warfare has become cheaper by becoming more precise.
1: We'll learn how the defense industry is trying to adapt.
2: And you need many common artillery shells to hit one target, whereas one drone will be enough.
1: And talk about whether the future will require fewer soldiers to fight or just change the kinds of jobs they do. Our conversation starts after a short break.

0: Live from NPR News, I'm Giles Snyder. President Trump has signed another executive order aimed at trying to upend the way U.S. children are vaccinated against dangerous infectious diseases. NPR's Rob Stein reports.
1: Trump's new executive order calls for reducing the number of childhood vaccines recommended by the federal government. The executive order also calls for breaking up a shot that is now given as a single vaccination for measles, mumps, rubella, and chickenpox into separate shots, and for the Justice Department to pressure states to reduce the number of vaccines required for school. The moves will likely be challenged in court, like previous attempts to change childhood vaccinations. The executive order was welcomed by vaccine critics and denounced by many public health experts. Rob Stein, NPR News.
0: Defense Secretary Pete Hegseth was in South Carolina Monday for a ceremony renaming Joint Base Charleston for the late Senator Lindsey Graham.
2: So my fellow Americans, it is my honor to say welcome to Joint Base Lindsey Graham. May God bless the United States of America. Thank you.
0: In his remarks, Hegseth praised Graham, saying Graham dedicated his life to his home state of South Carolina and to the U.S. military. He also used the Trump administration's talking points about Democrats, saying the hard left declared war on the military. Senator Graham died last month. He served in the Air Force and the Air National Guard and Reserves. South Carolina, among six states holding primary elections Tuesday, the elections in Connecticut, Wisconsin, and Minnesota being closely watched because they feature clashes between progressives and the Democratic establishment. The latest primaries come a week after progressive Abdullah Syed narrowly defeated Democratic Congresswoman Haley Stevens in Michigan's Senate primary. Primary voters also going to the polls in Alabama and Vermont. The extreme heat across the U.S. this summer has broken records. NPR's Lauren Sommer has more on a new report from federal forecasters.
3: Temperatures were hotter than average across almost the entire lower 48 states in July. On average, it was 3 degrees hotter than normal, according to a report from the National Oceanic and Atmospheric Administration. That set a new record, making it the warmest July in the U.S. in 132 years of record keeping. Nighttime temperatures were also the warmest on record, which exacerbates the impacts of heat waves since things don't cool down as much. The records were most extreme in the inner Mountain West. Wyoming saw its hottest month of any month recorded. That drying heat has driven up the risk of wildfires across the western U.S. Lauren Sommer, NPR News.
0: The wildfires in western states have led the governor of Nevada to declare a state of emergency in Washoe County and the Reno-Sparks Indian Colony. Canada's British Columbia also under a state of emergency, and the Canadian military has been put on standby. You're listening to NPR News. Authorities in Colombia say they are concerned about aftershocks following the powerful 7.4 earthquake that struck Monday. The Colombian Geological Survey says it has recorded more than 20 aftershocks and says more are likely. The initial quake is being called the strongest to hit Colombia this century. Hundreds of buildings were toppled. Rescuers are searching the rubble for survivors. Employees in China, displaced by artificial intelligence, have recently seen courts and arbitration panels rule in their favor, but workers remain anxious. NPR's Jennifer Pack reports from Beijing.
4: This summer, economics graduate Yilouan Wu took an internship at an AI startup in eastern China and says she was shocked. I didn't know how advanced AI was already, she says. I feel very afraid. Several courts have ruled that employers adopting AI cannot shift the burden to workers. But China and the U.S. are locked in an AI race, says Eli Friedman, a professor of global labor and work at Cornell University.
5: You can't say that we want to dominate these industries in the future and then start clutching your pearls.
4: Plus, it's tough to find a stable job in China's sluggish economy. Jennifer Pack, NPR News, Beijing.
0: Oil prices steady and stocks in Asia largely advancing amid the standoff between the U.S. and Iran. Brent crude oil, the international standard, trading just below $88 per barrel after rising 5% on Monday. Japan's benchmark Nikkei is leading the way in Asia, up 2% in Tuesday trading. 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
7: Another warm day in the land of enchantment. You're listening to KANW2. Could be worse. It could be 100, and it could be humid. So as we head into the evening hours, we still have a heat advisory. Although we didn't break 100 today, that's good. After 8 o'clock, things will cool down nicely. 60s and 70s for the overnight lows. Same forecast pretty much the rest of the week with an increased chance of rain.
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9: If you're ordering up an aircraft carrier, it might be a decade or more from the time the thing is commissioned to the day it's launched, with a price tag well north of $10 billion. But if you intend to fight using drones, some might cost as little as around $1,000 and might be ready within a matter of weeks. And the designs of those cheap drones are easy to update and adapt as conditions change. The pace of change in how wars are fought is unprecedented in human history, and it seems to still be accelerating. From KERA in Dallas, this is Think. I'm Chris Boyd. Military leaders in our era not only have to make the right decisions for which technologies to invest in and which to sunset, they also need to figure out how to best use things like drones and AI-guided missiles to their greatest advantage, how to anticipate and deter their enemies' use of these technologies, and how to get the troops they command trained to use all this new stuff. It would be hard to overstate those challenges, so we've invited Yaroslav Trofimov to help us understand them. He is chief foreign affairs correspondent for the Wall Street Journal, where you can find his article, "There's a New Way of War, but Is It Evolution or Revolution?" Yaroslav, welcome to Think.
10: Great to be on the show. Thank you.
9: How do we know that these leaps forward in technology really are happening much faster than they have in the past?
10: Well, I think what we see is that leaps in technology overall in the last 10, 20 years have transformed our lives in ways that technology probably hadn't transformed lives for generations. You know, if you just look at how the use of phones, iPhones, smartphones, social media, electric vehicles, how the world is increasingly more connected. So the pace is accelerating, obviously with the arrival of AI. And, this changes have been really slow to penetrate the way the militaries operate, because a lot of the, fighting, the way the militaries are fighting had been stuck in the ways of the past century, artillery use, tanks. So the infantry doctrine hadn't really been updated for decades in serious ways. And so now with the conflict between Russia and Ukraine, but also now with the wars in the Middle East, we've seen that this consumer technologies developed for civilian life have increasingly been repurposed and reinvented to make warfare different and to make warfare cheaper, and also to equalize the playing field between nations like the United States or for that matter, Russia, that had been spending hundreds of billions of dollars on the newest defense innovation and on the military budgets overall, and much smaller countries that are finding ways to offset the disadvantage through technology, be it Ukraine, be it Iran, or be it others.
9: It's a double-edged sword, isn't it? Because we have lowered the financial cost of self-defense. We've also lowered the cost of aggression or unprovoked attacks.
10: Well, this is the way technology develops overall. So it's not something that we can say that we have lowered. This is just what happened. But I think it's true. It's true that it's increasingly difficult to defend against technologies like drones or like ballistic missiles. And we've seen that countries like Iran have developed the ability to produce precision ballistic missiles that can hit targets more than 1,000 miles away. Countries like Ukraine are also working on this program. And I think we could expect that many more other countries will have long-range drones, long-range missiles that can target what used to be thought of as very, very safe areas. And the cost of shooting down those missiles and drones is higher than the cost of making them. And so the mathematics of this war really favor the countries that are trying to attack others. On the other hand, also the new arithmetics of war make it much harder to launch old school ground offensives. You know, if you think about the U.S. war against Iraq, be it in 1991 or be it in 2003, this sort of massive ground campaign with tank columns, marine and infantry vehicles and army vehicles moving up through the plains, be it to liberate Kuwait City in 1991, be it to capture Baghdad in 2003, are very hard to imagine now, because the advent of new technologies means that this massings of troops and personnel will be spotted very quickly and targeted very quickly, far away from reaching the actual battlefield, which is something that we are seeing now in the battlefields of Ukraine, where Russia operates with groups of 2 to 3 people trying to sneak in behind Ukrainian lines, and where mass offensives of tanks are unheard of, almost unheard of in recent years.
9: What's happened to the notion of air superiority, the idea that one country would have such effective, planes and bombers that it could do a lot of attacks that its enemies can't possibly match?
10: Well, I think, again, I think the very notion of air superiority has changed, because let's think of how air forces used to operate. You had to have a pilot in a plane, and they would fly above a country and drop bombs on it. And that's how it used to be, until the middle, even the end of the 20th century. And to do that, you had to suppress air defenses and suppress your enemy's air force. And then you have air superiority, or even the air supremacy, if you have full operational freedom to operate. But now, with the arrival of drones and precision weapons like ballistic missiles, things have changed. So look at the war against Iran. The Israeli and the American air forces had pretty much a free hand to operate in the skies over Tehran, and had air superiority across most of the country, in part because Iran didn't have much of an air force, in part because of the successes in suppressing Iranian air defenses. But at the same time, this didn't mean that American troops in the Gulf, or for that matter, major installations and infrastructure targets in the Persian Gulf and all the way to Jordan were safe from Iranian air attacks, because despite not having an air force, a manned air force, Iran did have a very strong unmanned air force. That is, all these drones that could fly thousands of miles and strike targets and strike American bases, as did Iranian missiles. And so you can have this duality of air superiority in the manned aircraft domain, and yet you do not control the skies over your own troops because of the drones and missiles.
9: Depending on what any military is contracting to buy, right, drones or planes or ships or tanks, in the past, it might have taken months or years for these things to be developed. What is different when militaries are fighting primarily or to a significant extent via drone?
10: Well, I think everything is a drone now. I think we have to think of a drone not as a weapon as such, but as a domain. And it's a domain of warfare that has been enabled by the two revolutions. The revolution in communications, that is the advent of systems like Starlink that allow you to maintain a data feed and real-time contact with your unmanned systems throughout the world. And on the other hand, the advent of artificial intelligence that serves as a backup for when you lose control, and then the automatic intelligence can take over and either continue to seek targets as pre-programmed before, navigate using optical navigation, preloaded maps of terrain. They can just, even if this GPS signal is jammed, could still see the rivers and the highways and the cityscapes and figure out where it is and go where it's supposed to go, or to return to an area where it can reestablish connection with an operator. And so in this environment, you have to look at the arithmetics of the cost of war. So it's very important to have cheaper systems and a lot of systems. And that's, in fact, what we are seeing now in the war in Ukraine and Russia. In Russia and Ukraine now each make millions of drones every year. And they cost in the tens, maybe hundreds of thousands of dollars. And they are, very different from these exquisite, very expensive systems that the U.S. Had developed in prior decades during the war on terror, be it in Afghanistan or Iraq, where you could fly the Predator drone to strike terrorists, and you didn't have to worry about the enemy's air defenses shooting it down. Well, now it's very different. And in the wars where air is contested, and that's going to be pretty much every war, because air defenses are also getting cheaper, including air defenses through drones, because now you have drones shooting down drones. It's important to have a lot of them, and it's important to have them at a low price. But it's also very important to be able to innovate very quickly, because if you look at how the battlefield has changed in the war between Russia and Ukraine, the systems that were in use in 2022 became obsolete in 2023, and then the new systems came to replace them, either to deal with the jamming or with the navigation issues, or with the sort of cat and mouse game between offense and defense. And so systems that are being made now will probably be obsolete in 6 months as well. And so I think the lesson here for the military companies is that they have to think of themselves not as a providers of a product, of a thing, of a physical object, but as a providers of a service in which they have to innovate together with the military and innovate responding to the innovation of the adversary.
9: Did the Ukrainians already have like a really robust drone development program before the last 4.5 years of war with Russia? I mean, they now have this global reputation of being very good at cranking out these drones very quickly.
10: No, I mean, there wasn't much of a drone industry. There was some drone industry in Ukraine before the war, but it wasn't very developed. Ukraine did, on the other hand, have a big military industry, including missile industry, and it had an aircraft industry. You know, it was making the Antonov cargo planes, and so Antonov is now one of the major drone manufacturers in Ukraine. And I think it was an evolution going from cheap Chinese-made systems, repurposing them, reinventing them. But I think the important thing is on the actual drone here. I think people are sort of looking at the Ukrainian successes, or for that matter, Russian successes in the war with Ukraine. It's wrong to focus on the drone. The drone is just something at the very end of a chain, and Ukraine is able to achieve this kind of successes with the drones because they are integrated in a system in which, feeds from tens of thousands of drones right now in the air are being all pulled together and looks like an Uber-like network that makes them available to various parts of the military. Because of the amazing, AI-enabled targeting sort of development that is behind the launch, because when you fire this drone at a Russian refinery, 1,000 miles away, you have to plot its navigation course around Russian air defense areas, around areas where it could be shot down. And that's find the time and the space and the particular time of the day where it's the best likelihood of it reaching its target. So it's a lot of work that goes behind that. And in fact, Ukraine is now probably the only major country that has created, in addition to its army, its navy, and its air force, its own unmanned systems force, which is a separate branch of the military. And if you look at the results in the battlefield, something like 90%, maybe more, of Russian casualties in Ukraine or destroyed Russian equipment in Ukraine is a result of drones. For example, old school tube artillery has become almost obsolete now, because if you look at the traditional howitzers, especially towed ones, that fire an artillery shell at maybe 10 miles, 15 miles, well, that's well within the range of most drones. So if this howitzer fires once or twice, it will be destroyed by an enemy drone that will spot it exactly and just fly there. And if you also look at the cost, an artillery shell now in the market, 155 millimeter artillery shell, which is the most commonly used caliber, is about $7,000. The cost of a drone that is precise, that unlike a shell, will arrive directly on target and can fly much, much longer distance. We're talking about more than 100 miles versus 10 miles is about $17,000. And you need many common artillery shells to hit one target, whereas one drone will be enough. And so in a way, warfare has become cheaper by becoming more precise.
9: My guest, Yaroslav Trofimov, is chief foreign affairs correspondent at the Wall Street Journal, where you can read his article, "There's a New Way of War, But Is It Evolution or Revolution?" We'll be right back.

0: Revisiting the history of the National Alliance of Black Feminists provides a new lens through which to view intersectionality. I'm Dr. Lynn Pascarella, president of the American Association of Colleges and Universities. And today on the Academic Minute, Victoria Fields, doctoral candidate and instructor of record and communication at the University of Illinois Urbana-Champaign, explores this.
1: As Black women's intersectional oppression was overlooked in the Black freedom movement and mainstream white feminism, they turned to one another to form independent organizations and advance critiques of racism, sexism, and capitalism, grounding their intersectional oppression within their lived experiences. One of the organizations that arose was the National Alliance of Black Feminists, or NABF, a nonprofit organization active in the 1970s and headquartered in Chicago, Illinois. NABF was committed to achieving full equality for Black women in America. NABF's media activism can be seen in public appearances on The Phil Donahue Show and published essays in The Chicago Defender, Women's News for a Change, and Essence magazine. NABF also organized consciousness-raising sessions, conferences, and assertiveness trainings for Black women. Although NABF held public prominence, their work has been understudied within dominant historical and feminist scholarship. Revisiting the NABF allows us to uncover the breadth of their rhetorical strategies, underscoring their contributions to what we now recognize as intersectionality. NABF's work rested on the premise that Black feminism is infused with humanism, linking their identity as Black women to humanity, one that has historically been subject to surveillance, regulation, and violence. The NABF's legacy offers a living template of constructive engagement, guiding our collective journey toward liberation.
0: That was Victoria Fields of the University of Illinois Urbana-Champaign. You can find this, other segments, and more information about the professors at academicminute.org.
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0: You're listening to Think. I'm Chris Boyd. Today we're talking about some radical changes based on new technologies in how wars are fought. My guest, Yaroslav Trofimov, is chief foreign affairs correspondent at the Wall Street Journal, which published an article about this under the headline, "There's a new way of war, but is it evolution or revolution?" I'm thinking, Yaroslav, as new technologies, even just updated versions of older technologies, continue to come online all the time, you have two challenges, right? You have the challenge of getting the people expected to actually operate this equipment up to speed on how it works. And then you have the even greater challenge of making sure that leaders understand what the new technologies can do and how to best deploy them. Talk us through both of those sets of problems for any military.
1: Yeah, so I think, you know, it takes a special skill to be a drone operator, and it's different from a skill of an infantryman. You know, a lot of the people doing it in Ukraine now are, you know, kids who are really good at video games, you know, and it's a skill of a pilot, but different from a skill of a conventional pilot, because some of the things that a pilot of a fighter jet has to train for and endure, and like gravity forces, is not something that a drone pilot needs to be worrying about. So, you know, you have to teach people, and you have to create this new class of you know, troops that have a very different skill set from the ones that are currently in the military. And the same goes for the officers and the commanders, because, you know, all these people who had gone through military academies and staff colleges have learned the doctrine of the pre-drone age. And this doctrine doesn't apply anymore. And that's what the Russian commanders found, you know, through defeat in Ukraine. And that's actually what we're seeing now in the Middle East, where, you know, American bases in many of the countries in the Gulf were not prepared for an attack from the sky by the Iranian drones or missiles in the West. They still had all these fortifications that were thought up in the age when the threat was coming from, you know, Iraqi insurgents driving improvised explosive devices.
0: Does the term front line mean something different than it did years ago?
1: Well, absolutely, because there is no front line now. You know, if you look at the, again, if you look back at the one infantry war that is being fought right now, the one between Russia and Ukraine, there is this giant gray zone now, maybe 20, 30 miles wide, in which no one is in charge, in which any movement by more than two or three people is usually discovered right away, and any vehicle trying to move across is picked out by dozens of drones, and the notion of who controls what village or what town is very blurry. You know, there's been several months now of battling for the city of Kostantinivka in the Donetsk region of Ukraine. Russia claims to control it, Ukraine claims to control it, but the reality is that you have groups of two or three soldiers, Ukrainian or Russian, sitting in a building here and there, you know, several hundred yards from each other, and no one really controls it, because, you know, nobody can safely drive a vehicle through the streets of this city as long as there are, you know, enemy drone operators sitting within, you know, several dozen miles. And that's the reality of combat now. And in which you can only move your forces through an area if you achieve air superiority in the drone domain, not in the conventional war domain, because, you know, that doesn't really help you.
0: Is this technology changing how many soldiers are needed by any country's forces to fight a war?
1: Up to a point. So you still need soldiers to take over and control a place. But I think it favors defenders because you can hold an area with a much smaller force if you have enough drone operators, if you have enough of a network to support and sustain them, if you have connectivity, and if you have a technological edge more than anything. And again, this revolutions, maybe not revolutions, but sort of the innovations can come very rapidly. If you look at the history of the Russian war against Ukraine, you know, in 2023, Ukrainian forces, in 2024, Ukrainian forces seized a foothold in the Russian region of Kursk, which they held successively for several months. And then the Russians came up with this innovation of using drones that are flying with an optical wire. So it's a wire that can be strung out for 10, 20, maybe even 30 miles, and that it's impervious to jamming. So all of a sudden, the jammers didn't work, and all these drones were hitting and hitting Ukrainian troops. And that's one of the reasons why Russia was able to reclaim that particular part of the front line. And so, and this cat and mouse game of innovation can change the balance of power on the front line, even without the change in the number of troops on each side.
0: You explain in this article that even the way Ukrainians are procuring weapons and supplies has changed in the last couple of years. Talk us through how this works.
1: Yeah, again, so Ukraine has the system under which individual brigades have a budget to buy weapons. And it's very different from the traditional procurement system, at the Pentagon or in other major Western defense ministries, where it's pretty much centralized and contracts are awarded years and years before delivery. So there, because most of the deaths in this war, enemy deaths and hits on enemy equipment or enemy bases are recorded because they're carried out through drones, brigades get points based on the number of kills. Classified network that is sort of very Uber-like, in which manufacturers also participate, and then they can place orders. And they can place orders for drones, they can place order for jamming equipment, and then manufacturers are paid real money for that. And manufacturers can come directly and work with individual brigades, embedding with them, embedding engineers with them, and finding solutions almost in real time. So you can have your weapon systems rethought, re-engineered in a matter of weeks, and then shipped to the front line.
0: I want to make sure I understand this. You said that, these different brigades can get points for the number of kills they have or the number of successful operations, and then they can acquire more stuff. Are you saying, I mean, are they essentially competing for resources, like the best units are going to get the most stuff?
1: Oh, absolutely. Yeah, that's how it works. Yeah, competing for resources and obviously, it's tweaked, because you have to take into account the operational environment and other requirements. But basically, yes, that's how it works. The more the better you are at performing, the more goodies you can get.
0: What does that do for overall military cohesion?
1: Well, that's a very good question, and I guess it's better than the alternative. It seems to work so far. The front line hasn't collapsed, and it has driven the innovation. So I think what also happens is once this brigades that are successful and are working with the manufacturers to refine a weapon, then that weapon can also be supplied to other brigades. And it's obviously not the only channel of weapon supplies. This is on top of what has always been there, sort of the central procurement by the Defense Ministry.
0: You mentioned these young soldiers who might have been really good at video games, and now they're sitting in a complex somewhere, partially operating these drones that are carrying out operations. I'm curious about how much, when things are being handled by autonomous systems, what that means, like where that autonomy starts and ends, where a computer mind is making the call on something as opposed to a human being.
1: Yeah, and that's, the Ukrainians and most Western militaries, as of right now, have a policy that there must always be a human in loop, which means that the final decision to engage a target is made by a person. So there is a judgment there. But what it means in reality is that, for example, you now have drones patrolling the roads in occupied parts of Ukraine, all the way down to Crimea, hunting for military vehicles, hunting for fuel tankers. And they are AI enabled, so they have optic recognition cameras, first of all, to find the way, to find the road, but then also to recognize the types of vehicles that are looking for by the patterns, by the heat signature, by the speed of movement. And then when they identify this fuel tanker, for example, there is a human that has to push a button and say, okay, engage. And at that moment, the drone pursues that vehicle autonomously, which means that you don't really have to have a pilot piloting into it, but the drone itself finds the best way, the best approach. And if that vehicle disappears into a tunnel, the drone can wait for it on the other side of the tunnel and hit it there. And from then on, it's an autonomous pursuit that is, you know, not that dissimilar from, you know, when you fire a missile and then missile then, you know, is out of your control and then finds its target. Now, what we have seen now with the Russian military in Ukraine is because they don't have Starlink access, so they do not have the ability to communicate with a drone as their drones are performing very similar missions inside Ukraine, then it's become fully autonomous. So, you know, when the drone sees a truck, it just attacks a truck. And I think that's a very dangerous development because now we actually are seeing the advent of fully autonomous weapons, that these drones that make their own decisions on what to hit, based obviously on the AI models in them. And you know, very often they do make mistakes.
0: Even when there's a human in the loop, you know, there's lots of evidence that humans sometimes trust the machine, you know, if they're doing mathematics and they've come up with the correct answer, but the calculator tells them something different because it was programmed that way for the experiment. People doubt themselves. I mean, I'm curious about that relationship. If the technology tells the human in the loop that this is a good target or a bad target, are they sort of more likely to trust the machine than their own sense of things?
1: I think very often that's the case. It's not necessarily in the drone domain, but you know, a lot of the targeting, you know, for example, in the U.S. campaign, air campaign in Iran was done using AI. And as we know, there have been mistakes made. And you know, some of the areas that used to be military before were no longer military by the time they were struck. And on the other hand, the sheer number of targets, you know, this is sort of finding, you know, tens of thousands of places to strike would have been impossible if the humans alone were going through all those databases without the use of AI. So it has dangers. It carries dangers. I think if you look at drones, it's a little bit less of it because, you know, a human loop would see, you know, a drone identifying a military truck would also probably see a civilian vehicle right next to it and not authorize a hit at that very moment. So that's sort of the safeguard, because I think ultimately it's the human that makes the judgment on what is the acceptable level of collateral damage. You know, what are the other circumstances out there? Something the machine that is, you know, programmed to look for specific things may not necessarily take into into consideration as part of this context.
0: My guest is Yaroslav Trofimov, chief foreign affairs correspondent for the Wall Street Journal, where you can read his article, "There's a New Way of War, But Is It Evolution or Revolution?" You're listening to Think. I'm Chris Boyd. Yaroslav, what does any of this mean in terms of the relative risks to non-combatants? In a world where you have autonomous weapons working alongside people actually making decisions, is that world more dangerous or less dangerous for civilians than a war just carried out the old-fashioned way?
1: I think it's more dangerous for civilians, first of all, because of the range. You know, these weapons can now reach into areas that are far, far away from the front line. They can, probably in a few years, we can be able to reach anywhere in the world. And it makes infrastructure targets, you know, much more dangerous because, you know, we now live in the world in which we rely on having 24-hour electricity, we rely on having, you know, fuel available for our cars, we rely on having internet connections, data centers. And what we have seen, for example, with the Iranian drone attacks in the Persian Gulf is just how easy it is to destroy all of that and you know, create conditions that are not very conducive to modern life. And it comes at a time when we are building systems for efficiency. And so your refinery 100 years ago had, you know, multiple refining units that were scattered in a large space. Now, you know, there's one or two, and it only takes one drone to knock out the whole system. And the same goes for data centers, and the same goes for power stations in many places. And so I think a lot of the infrastructure in the U.S., in Europe, and other countries in the West is actually at much more of a risk than we are thinking about now, precisely because even second and third tier adversaries of the US and Western countries will soon have or already have access to these technologies.
0: We worry about military personnel who suffer from moral injury for their role in attacks that might conflict with their personal values. Are people still vulnerable to this if they are operating some kind of technology from a remote location that might be hundreds of miles away from where the target actually exists?
1: I think the same rules apply, because let's not forget that you may be sitting, 200 miles from the front line. It doesn't mean that a missile will not fly into your office as you sit there and kill you. So the risk is also spread. In a war like the one between Russia and Ukraine, both sides are hunting for the drone operators and drone command centers, and sometimes killing them. And so I think that part of the equation really doesn't change. Because the risk is everywhere, really. The kind of clinical efficiency of this death, and the fact that every death is now documented, is probably something new. Because if you look at the war with Russia and Ukraine, but also the conflict in Lebanon with Hezbollah against the Israeli army, all these drone hits are recorded. They are released on social media. And I would say that probably the vast majority of Russian soldiers who were killed in Ukraine, there is a video somewhere showing their death. And I think this abundance of footage desensitizes a lot of civilians, because people on both sides are also watching them every day, and kind of turns this whole killing into a video game business, which I think is a dangerous development.
0: Sure, because we just get you. This is just a thing that we get used to happening, because humans are really adaptable even to pretty horrendous things.
1: Oh, yeah, absolutely. Absolutely. Yes.
0: My guest is Yaroslav Trofimov. He is chief foreign affairs correspondent at The Wall Street Journal. We're talking about an article he published recently, which is headlined, "There's a New Way of War, but Is It Evolution or Revolution?" We'll come back to the conversation and that question of evolution or revolution in just a couple of minutes.
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8: You're listening to Think. I'm Chris Boyd. Today we're talking about how rapidly changing technologies are affecting the way wars are fought around the world. My guest is Chief Foreign Affairs Correspondent at the Wall Street Journal, Yaroslav Trofimov, whose article about this is headlined, "There's a New Way of War, but is it Evolution or Revolution?" So Yaroslav, let's take up that question. You note there are differing opinions as to whether these recent changes really represent a revolution in war versus an evolution. First of all, how should we understand the difference between those two terms in this context?
9: Well, I think the question is, do we have to forget everything we've learned until now and start from a blank slate, or will these new technologies coexist?

0: the existing weapon systems, be it aircraft carriers, be it fighter jets, be it tanks, into this new drone age? And, you know, will they remain manned or unmanned? And to what extent do we have to change the doctrine? And I think there is a big and very robust debate about this among defense chiefs and defense officials around the world. And I think the opinion that you hear most often is that it is an evolution, but an evolution with very, very rapid iterations, which means that the key to survivability in a conflict is not necessarily how good is your equipment and how good are your weapons, but how quickly can you adapt them, replace them, and you know, tweak them once your opponent embraces a newer technology that offsets your advantage. And I think this flexibility is really the strength, sort of the measure of the strength of a country in the military conflict now. So how flexible is its military industrial basis? How flexible is its military? How flexible are its politicians to the environment that is changing so rapidly?
1: How much does that flexibility vary by the country you're talking about, the military you're talking about?
0: I think it varies greatly. And I think this is one area in which democracies have an advantage, because you know, in a country like Russia or a country like China, it's discouraged to report bad news to your superiors. And the picture gets rosier the higher it gets up in the chain of command, because that's just how autocracies work. And so if you do not acknowledge the existence of a problem, it takes you a much longer time to fix it. I think the reason why a country like Ukraine was able to withstand 4.5 years of war against a much, much bigger opponent is precisely because its democratic nature allowed for the correction of the course and for adopting this innovation. And again, you know, obviously a country like the US that is huge and has the world's largest defense budget and has had the luxury of being by far the strongest military power in the world for such a long time, I think it will take an effort to realize that change is necessary and that some of the old ways must be changed. And I think the lessons of the war in Iran are part of that, because we were hearing for a very long time that you know, the U.S. didn't have much to learn from the war in Ukraine, because it will have this overwhelming air supremacy against any enemy, to have all these precision weapons that will destroy and obliterate the enemy. And guess what? You know, a large part of these precision weapons were expended over Iran, and the U.S. does have conventional air superiority over Iran, and yet it so far has not achieved the political objectives of this conflict and has exposed itself to this new kind of warfare that also, among other things, makes it very, very difficult to contemplate any sort of ground operation in Iran, because we know what enactment will be in this new age of drone warfare.
1: President Trump seems to have been taken by surprise that the strongest military in the world, the U.S., in partnership with Israel, has not just instantly achieved its goals in Iran, as you mentioned. As someone who studies this as part of your career, is it less surprising to you that the U.S. is struggling in Iran?
0: I mean, no, it is less surprising to me, because again, you know, the kind of ground campaign that the U.S. carried out against Iraq twice, you know, in 2003 and 1991, is just impossible now in Iran because of the size of the country, but also because any concentration of forces necessary for such a campaign would be very hard to sustain in the age of precise missile strikes and precise drone attacks. And that is the reason why the U.S. has had difficulties, because you cannot force Iran to accept U.S. conditions. Actually, at least it hasn't happened so far, absent a real threat of a ground operation. You know, attacks from the air only achieve so much. You can't really take over countries from the air.
1: How are military and defense leaders around the world deciding in this climate of rapid change where to invest their money in weapons and vehicle acquisition? Like, what new items are they taking on board? What things might they think about no longer making or sourcing?
0: Well, again, it's a lot of this decision making is political, and sometimes, unfortunately, you know, because we'll, you know, most of these countries live in peacetime. These are decisions made by considerations such as jobs. You know, okay, should we build these very expensive ships

0: that will create, tens of thousands of jobs in our wharves? Yes, let's do it. And that's not necessarily something that is the best way of spending money for defense. I think the technologies that are clearly becoming more obsolete are artillery shells. Of the old, it is not the sort of extended range, but the traditional basic tube artillery shells. And it's funny because there was a big shortage of them 3 or 4 years ago, and defense manufacturers in Europe are now very proud that they finally wrapped up production, but they ramped up production by the time that the shells are becoming obsolete. And so I mean, the tank manufacturing is probably another area that is increasingly becoming obsolete because a tank is not really serving its purpose in modern infantry combat, and it's a very, very expensive toy that can be destroyed by a very, very cheap drone, as we have seen both with Russian tanks and Ukrainian tanks, and for that matter recently with Israeli tanks. And so where exactly to put your defense dollars, it's it's hard to find a recipe because, again, you don't want to make a million drones if you're a European country now and then have them sit in a warehouse and be obsolete by the time you're engaged in a conflict a few years down the line. And so I think the best way of sort of preserving your edge is, again, I'm going back to this issue of flexibility. You have to have a defense industry that is able to change course rapidly. And I think, if you look at the defense industries in the US and most Western countries, these are defense industries of a relative peacetime and defense industries of a time where no wars were fought against comparable adversaries. And they are not used to that. And they are also used to, to making very, very expensive weapons in small numbers. And they do not survive the modern battlefield.
1: If defense contractors happen to overproduce something that becomes quickly obsolete or is obsolete as soon as the order is filled, should we worry those weapons, which, I mean, they may be obsolete, but they still work, that they might be sold at fire sale prices to non-state actors like terrorist groups or criminal cartels?
0: Well, I think in most Western countries and non-Western countries, they have very robust end-user procedures that preclude such a sale. And obviously, the U.S. weapons manufacturers will not be selling weapons to terrorists. So I don't think so. And terrorists are not going to be using tanks or aircraft carriers. Again, these weapons are obsolete in a conflict against a modern opponent. They probably will not be obsolete if you have to do a, an anti-terrorist campaign or a peacekeeping mission against, a guerrilla organization or a weak military in a small country.
1: It has been impressive to watch Ukraine, as an example, hold out for all this time. But you note that the lessons from that war, against a much larger opponent in Russia, might not be as simple as having countries convert all their equipment to exactly what's working for Ukraine. Why not?
0: Well, Ukraine obviously is a country at war, an existential war, and you cannot expect a country that is not at war to make similar sacrifices to the way they do things, on everything, including, labor safety laws. Obviously, it's much easier for a Ukrainian company to make drones and wartime regulations because they don't have to worry about lots of things, such as, environmental regulations that a company in Germany or in the US has to worry about. Now, I think the overarching lesson, though, of the war in Ukraine is that you have to be able to adapt. You have to be very quick, and the speed of your adaptability matters more than the quality of your actual weapons today, because you have to be able to respond, like in a boxer match, to the blows coming from your opponent by changing your game and by finding solutions.
1: My guest, Yaroslav Trofimov, is chief foreign affairs correspondent at the Wall Street Journal, where you can read his article, "There's a New Way of War, but Is It Evolution or Revolution?" You're listening to Think. I'm Chris Boyd. What have you learned, Yaroslav, about how designers of weapons and other military systems are coming up with these new adaptations? What is their process?
0: I think the process really lies in talking to your consumers. So you have to be able to test your weapon in real conditions. And the results in real conditions are very often different from the results in a lab, or in any peaceful country, or against a made-up opponent. And then you have to have this feedback loop. And I think that's the value of the collaboration that many defense companies now have with Ukraine, is because they can see what works, what doesn't work against a powerful and real opponent, and they can find ways of tweaking their systems to make them work.
1: Does anything in the way that wars and their execution is changing suggest the possibility that we might have fewer wars in the future, that people might sort of look at the risks and the calculations and decide to try doubly hard to use diplomacy to solve their conflicts? Or in fact, are we looking at probably a future of more hot conflicts?
0: I mean, I'd like to be an optimist, but it's very hard to argue the case for optimism here, because the entry barrier to war, I think, is much lower now. More and more countries, and maybe not even countries, will have access to these technologies in the future. And also, the line between war and peace is becoming increasingly blurry, because you can have this joint attacks on critical infrastructure and deny your responsibility, and and we have seen this hybrid warfare already developing in Europe. We're seeing warehouses going up in flames in countries like Britain or Poland. And this was the handiwork of Russian intelligence services, but it's still an act short of war. And so I think the more and more this drone technology and other precision weapons technology becomes accessible to smaller and poorer players, the more risks they are, because we used to think that we are safe in the West, in the US or in Europe, but potentially there are dozens of rogue regimes that will have the capability to strike critical infrastructure in these countries and down the line in a matter of just a few years, maybe two or three.
1: What is your process as chief foreign affairs correspondent for the Wall Street Journal of keeping up with pertinent changes in military technology?
0: Well, just talking to a lot of people, obviously, I read a lot of literature and reports, but also speak to defense chiefs, defense ministers, top officials in intelligence services and in defense companies very, very regularly. And I think this particular article was a result of talking to many of these people.
1: Are commanders worried about their capacity to keep up with what's changing all the time?
0: I think they are. I think increasingly so. And again, as I said, the war in Iran was very sobering for many people who thought that they don't really have to worry about this change and that they have everything under control.
1: Yaroslav Trofimov is chief foreign affairs correspondent for the Wall Street Journal, where you can find his article, which is titled, "There's a New Way of War, but Is It Evolution or Revolution?" Yaroslav, this has been very, very interesting. Thanks very much for making time for the conversation.
0: Great to be with you. Thank you.
1: 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Again, I'm Chris Boyd. Thanks for listening. Have a great day.

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1: Good morning from KANW2. 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Author and investigative journalist Casey Michelle says the rise of billionaire oligarchs explains everything from widening inequality to renewed imperial ambitions. 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
10: This is Morning Edition from NPR News. I'm Leila Faldin.
0: And I'm A. Martinez. The 1986 album Graceland is considered Paul Simon's signature album. It introduced South African music to a global audience, and it revitalized Simon's stagnant career.
11: A man walks down the street, he says, why am I soft in the middle now? Why am I soft in the middle? The rest of my life is so hard.
0: The new book explores how the album was made and its cultural impact. It's called Days of Miracle and Wonder, Paul Simon and the Trials and Triumphs of Graceland. Writer Ashley Kahn says the album came just at the right time for Paul Simon, who in the mid-1980s was struggling artistically and commercially.
12: Paul was coming off of a less than stellar performance by the album called Hearts and Bones. It had not been a huge commercial hit. It was critically welcomed, but it wasn't exactly the album that he wanted.
13: Love like lightning, shaking till it moves. Hearts and bones.
0: Seems like Paul Simon definitely was in a stage in his life and in his career where a change was probably needed.
12: Absolutely. You know, and change came to him in a very kind of offhand way. A bootleg cassette of South African music is what really inspired Paul in a totally new direction.
0: What was on that cassette?
12: The cassette was called Gumboots Accordion Jive Volume 2. And there was one tune in particular by an accordionist named Johnson Makalali from South Africa. And so that song inspired what would become Gumboots on the album Graceland.

0: injury.
1: He recommends students listen to their bodies, and if they feel weak, confused, nauseous, or dizzy, they should tap out and take a break. This year, Texas is adding a new layer of protection for teams. Before any outdoor activity, they'll need to consult the Wet Bulb Globe Temperature Reading, or WBGT for short. That's a comprehensive assessment of the heat risk. It takes into account air temperature, humidity, wind speed, and cloud cover. When it comes to assessing how safe it is to practice outside, it's more informative than the heat index, which only factors air temperature and humidity, and assumes you're in the shade. Here's Jamie Harrison, the executive director of the University Interscholastic League, which governs high school sports here in Texas.
2: Bottom line is, this is the national gold standard for keeping kids safe when working in the heat.
1: The state joins 17 others in mandating WBGT readings. The readings correlate to guidelines to help coaches know when outdoor practice needs to be cut short or canceled altogether. Ryan Zettler is the chairman of the board for the Texas State Athletic Trainers Association and says the overall approach to protecting student athletes has changed dramatically.
3: The evolution of the athletic training profession is by far the biggest difference.
1: Zettler says the extra medical expertise on the sidelines that athletic trainers provide can help catch overheated athletes before they get worse. But athletic trainers aren't required. According to the National Athletic Trainers Association, only 37% of public high schools have a full-time athletic trainer. Oftentimes, for smaller schools with less resources, monitoring the players can fall to the coaching staff, which Dr. Iyer warns can be difficult to juggle.
0: I think it's more difficult when you're the coach who's trying to run a practice, who's trying to kind of manage people, and then you have somebody who has a complaint, right? And now you're trying to triage that complaint to see if it's something that needs more medical attention or if it's something that just needs some rest.
1: The new safety requirement to help protect athletes from the heat extends only to practices and not game days, when the heat can also be brutal. For NPR News, I'm Bianca Seward in Houston.
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7: 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Weather-wise, going to be a lot like yesterday. Won't be 100. It'll be warm, upper 90s. Each day increases our chances of afternoon monsoonal rains. Enjoy it.
10: It's Morning Edition from NPR News. I'm Amy Martinez.
4: And I'm Leila Fadil. Pakistan has postponed some elections in the part of Kashmir it controls. It cited security concerns. Protesters took to the streets this summer demanding better representation. Betsy Joles reports from Islamabad.
11: Polling Monday took place in parts of Poonch Division. It's one of the places where Kashmir is divided between Pakistan and India by a heavily militarized de facto border called the Line of Control. Poonch is politically important, which helps explain why anger erupted there in the lead-up to these elections. Protests came with calls for more control over local resources and government. Human rights groups say security forces have killed dozens of protesters. The government also says members of law enforcement were killed. It

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1: For KANW News, I'm Gary Dahl. Tuesday is National Poll Worker Recruitment Day, and the Bernalillo County Clerk's Office is encouraging community members to apply to serve as poll workers for the 2026 general elections. Each election, the Clerk's Office hires nearly 1,000 poll workers to assist voters, answer questions, and help polling places run smoothly throughout the election. These are paid positions, and all poll workers receive training before serving. 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On the third day of the school year, two separate security incidents were reported Monday morning at two different Rio Rancho public schools. At 8:07 a.m., the first incident occurred at Shining Stars Preschool, which serves more than 300 pre-K students. Rio Rancho police reported a man with a gun threatened someone at the school, pointing the weapon at an individual before leaving the area as well. According to police scanner traffic obtained from Broadcastify, dispatch stated subject pointed a gun at him next to school. He's in a green black Ford F-150. A later transmission noted it looks like the male is trying to engage in a fight before he left. Officers later located the man's vehicle and pulled him over, interviewing the parties involved and are continuing to investigate the circumstances surrounding the incident. In an email to parents, the Shining Stars principal wrote, "This email is informing you of a security issue that occurred near our school this morning. We received a report, but we do understand that the situation may have caused concern among parents who were present." About 20 minutes later, a second incident occurred 2 miles down the road at Rio Rancho High School. Rio Rancho police responded to a report that a male subject threatened an employee while armed before leaving the campus, prompting the high school to go on lockdown. Officers spoke with the involved parties and determined that no crime had occurred. According to police, the male had reportedly been verbally aggressive toward staff, but no weapon was observed. Rio Rancho High School administrators sent the following email to parents outlining the situation and the temporary shelter in place. "This email is to inform you that Rio Rancho High School campus was placed on temporary shelter in place due to a threat made by an adult individual toward a member of the security staff. The individual immediately left campus and had no contact with students, but out of an abundance of caution, we entered a temporary enhanced security status. We are deeply grateful to the Rio Rancho Police Department for their swift response and ongoing partnership in helping ensure the safety of our students, staff, and community members." And the Frijoles fire in Santa Fe County, sparked by a lightning strike, continues to spread, worsening air quality and impacting residents in nearby areas with respiratory issues. "You kind of get a shortness of breath and you just feel like you're gasping for air," said Shelly Olguin, an Española resident who struggles with asthma. Her husband also suffers from lung disease. Olguin described the immediate effects of the smoke. "It doesn't really do any justice for our lungs because we feel it right away," she said. The fire's been burning since last week and roads near the area have been closed to non-residents and non-emergency personnel due to visibility issues. "You can smell it almost as if you're camping, like campfire smoke," Olguin said. I'm Gary Dahl.
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1: Making our way up to 10 minutes before 4 o'clock on this Tuesday, and just got an alert from KOET-TV. There has been an air quality alert put out for Albuquerque Metro until 8 o'clock tonight because of the ozone layer. So if you have respiratory issues, limit your time outside. Maybe don't go outside at all if you have really serious issues. We're holding steady at 95 here in Albuquerque, 90 in Santa Fe, 89 in Taos, Las Vegas, 88, 98 in Clovis, 88 in Gallup, Farmington, 95, Socorro, 98. Now, they keep promising. I heard some rain last night. Thunderstorm activity will increase throughout late this week. Much needed rain, help with all those fires. And heaven knows we need water, too. Stay safe.
5: This is All Things Considered from NPR News. I'm Elsa Chang.
6: And I'm Juana Summers. A cult classic album that found late success may now find a whole new generation of fans. The record is called Synthesizing 10 Ragas to a Disco Beat. It just got a reissue this month.
5: And even though it sounds like an 80s club track, it was recorded by a musician in India years before electronic and house music were everywhere. The artist was the late Charanjit Singh. Singh grew up in Bombay, where his family owned a store making instruments. But as a child in the 1940s and 50s, Singh found himself more fascinated with playing the instruments than making them, practicing up to 16 hours a day.
6: And all of that practice paid off. Arshia Hawk, co-founder of the record label Discostan, says Singh became a session musician for some of the biggest Bollywood hits.
7: The most famous song that Charanjit was a session musician on is Dam Maro Dam from the film Hare Rama Hare Krishna. Dam Maro Dam.
6: Singh also composed his own music, and his desire to create something outside of the Bollywood studio system coincided with the release of one of the most popular instruments of the 1980s.
8: Introducing the world's most advanced rhythm machine, the Roland TR-808.
9: A Japanese company had just introduced, you know, the Roland 303, the Roland 808. So these were entirely new instruments.
5: That is Jeremy Loudenbeck, another co-founder of Discostan. He wrote the liner notes for this reissue alongside Arshia Hawk. He says Singh's album was a fusion of this new synthesizer technology and a form of traditional Indian music called the raga.
7: A raga is a very well-known form to lovers of Indian classical music. Ragas are associated with different climates, different times of day, different emotions.
9: Like there's one raga Meghmahar. And so this one, you know, starts with these sort of synthesized thunder sounds. And it's a callback to this idea of clouds, rain, monsoon. He's translating it in this electronic context.
6: But synthesizing 10 ragas to a disco beat wasn't very popular when it released. For years, it went largely unknown to fans of both traditional Indian music and electronic music. That changed around 2010 when the album was first reissued.
5: Loudenbeck says when more people discovered 10 ragas at that time, they noticed the similarities between Singh's work and what would come to U.S. clubs a few years later.
9: This record was produced in 1982. A lot of people see, you know, the start of acid house is 1987. So there was this great, you know, reckoning, like, did Charanjit Singh accidentally create acid house, you know, made this record so many years before. And while, you know, these two scenes really weren't in conversation with each other, they were, you know, these were two groups of innovators using these new instruments, dreaming up new genres of music kind of independently of each other.
10: Joshua Singh. I am Charanjit Singh's grandson.
6: The album's later success also came as a surprise to members of Singh's own family.
10: By the time that the album released, he was around 71 years old. It's a funny story. He actually simply mentioned that there's an old album of his that someone has re-released. He didn't oversell it at all. I was in my car and suddenly Ten Raga starts to play for the first time. And I'm wondering who's been banging this in the car, man. And then I take the CD out and I'm like, oh my God, what are you saying? This is my grandfather.
5: And Joshua says it's music that kept his grandfather, who died in 2015, going until the very end.
10: Playing on stage at 71 to a young audience was so enriching for him.
6: He also isn't surprised by his grandfather's late career resurgence.
10: The soundscape of it is modern. Everything else about it comes from a disciplined old man's mentality of excellence.
5: Joshua Singh works with music now as well, composing for films, and he says he's inspired by the success of his grandfather's once overlooked electronic album.
10: It was a very freeing feeling to know that, like, whatever you do, there's 100,000% possibility that it will find its audience. It will find

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1: It doesn't have a lot of legal oomph to it, a lot of legal teeth. 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
3: 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The Washington Post reports that President Trump secretly flew in a smaller plane after the NATO summit.
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1: For KANW News, I'm Gary Dahl. Tuesday is National Poll Worker Recruitment Day, and the Bernalillo County Clerk's Office is encouraging community members to apply to serve as poll workers for the 2026 general elections. Each election, the Clerk's Office hires nearly 1,000 poll workers to assist voters, answer questions, and help polling places run smoothly throughout the election. These are paid positions, and all poll workers receive training before serving. 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On the third day of the school year, two separate security incidents were reported Monday morning at two different Rio Rancho public schools. At 8:07 a.m., the first incident occurred at Shining Stars Preschool, which serves more than 300 pre-K students. Rio Rancho police reported a man with a gun threatened someone at the school, pointing the weapon at an individual before leaving the area as well. According to police scanner traffic obtained from Broadcastify, dispatch stated subject pointed a gun at him next to school. He's in a green black Ford F-150. A later transmission noted it looks like the male is trying to engage in a fight before he left. Officers later located the man's vehicle and pulled him over, interviewing the parties involved and are continuing to investigate the circumstances surrounding the incident. In an email to parents, the Shining Stars principal wrote, "This email is informing you of a security issue that occurred near our school this morning. We received a report, but we do understand that the situation may have caused concern among parents who were present." About 20 minutes later, a second incident occurred 2 miles down the road at Rio Rancho High School. Rio Rancho police responded to a report that a male subject threatened an employee while armed before leaving the campus, prompting the high school to go on lockdown. Officers spoke with the involved parties and determined that no crime had occurred. According to police, the male had reportedly been verbally aggressive toward staff, but no weapon was observed. Rio Rancho High School administrators sent the following email to parents outlining the situation and the temporary shelter in place. "This email is to inform you that Rio Rancho High School campus was placed on temporary shelter in place due to a threat made by an adult individual toward a member of the security staff. The individual immediately left campus and had no contact with students, but out of an abundance of caution, we entered a temporary enhanced security status. We are deeply grateful to the Rio Rancho Police Department for their swift response and ongoing partnership in helping ensure the safety of our students, staff, and community members." And the Frijoles fire in Santa Fe County, sparked by a lightning strike, continues to spread, worsening air quality and impacting residents in nearby areas with respiratory issues. "You kind of get a shortness of breath and you just feel like you're gasping for air," said Shelly Olguin, an Española resident who struggles with asthma. Her husband also suffers from lung disease. Olguin described the immediate effects of the smoke. "It doesn't really do any justice for our lungs because we feel it right away," she said. The fire's been burning since last week and roads near the area have been closed to non-residents and non-emergency personnel due to visibility issues. "You can smell it almost as if you're camping, like campfire smoke," Olguin said. I'm Gary Dahl.
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3: the latest U.S. Drought Monitor monthly outlook offers both good news and bad news for the Mountain West. Forecasters say the summer monsoon should bring drought relief to some areas. Brad Rippey is a meteorologist with the U.S. Department of Agriculture.
4: The high pressure system that's kind of parked right over the Four Corners states is going to shift eastward, and that should allow for a flow of tropical moisture to come up through Arizona, Utah, into the Great Basin.
3: He says most of Nevada, Idaho, and Montana can also expect relief, along with the western halves of Colorado and Wyoming. Almost all of New Mexico is expected to remain dry. And even where drought improves, Rippey says years of water shortages won't disappear overnight. The region's major rivers, including the Colorado River, are still facing long-term water challenges. For the Mountain West News Bureau, I'm Caleb Radel.
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1: Sneaking up on 10 minutes before 5 o'clock and Marketplace coming up at 5. We're holding steady at 96 degrees. And traffic, we are showing certainly an increase in volume. We are showing a crash. I-40 westbound at 8th Street. It must be off to the side because it's not causing a real severe backup. It's mostly yellow, a couple of spots of red. And all four directions of the Big Eye are pretty busy right now. Otherwise, things are looking fairly decent. We do have a health alert came out, issued for Albuquerque till 8 o'clock tonight to elevated ozone levels affecting air quality. It's due to smoke and ground level ozone in the atmosphere. So you all keep your ozone in check, okay? Gotta pay attention. Pray for the rain that's on its way. Help put those fires out. Wouldn't that be nice?
0: This is All Things Considered from NPR News. I'm Elsa Chang.
5: And I'm Juana Summers. Since the 90s, Austin, Texas has proudly built itself as the live music capital of the world. But Austin is no longer the affordable college town that it was back then. Many musicians now struggle to make ends meet. As Olivia Aldridge at KUT in Austin explains, an advocacy group helps them get and pay for insurance, even as healthcare costs keep rising.
6: Yeah, what's up, everybody? How we doing?
7: Zach Morgan is a funk keyboardist in Austin. These days, he's pretty established. He plays with a bunch of bands around town. He's 38 and married and thinking about having a kid. But to get started on this path, he needed a big push. That came in 2015 when he lost his job in tech.
8: I was like, okay, well, maybe this is my sign to try the full-time music thing. Step one in that was like, get health insurance again.
7: Coming from the corporate world, it was intimidating to think about figuring out health benefits on his own. He found help from the nonprofit Health Alliance for Austin Musicians, or HAM.
8: That's part of being able to make this whole thing work, I think.
7: HAM subsidizes the monthly insurance premiums for thousands of musicians who buy plans through the Affordable Care Act marketplace. They partner with Central Health, a public agency that provides healthcare resources for low-income residents of Austin and surrounding Travis County. Together, they plan to spend about $4 million on the program this year. Rachel Blair is Chief Strategy Officer for HAM.
9: When you think about the average HAM member making about $30,000 a year, there's no way that they would be able to spend a third of their income on healthcare.
7: Here's how it's worked for the past decade. HAM members enroll in one of the plans that Central Health offers on the marketplace. And if they fall within a certain income range, they'll get a federal subsidy for part of the monthly premium. Central Health covers the rest. Musicians who don't quite fit in the income criteria, maybe because they make a little more, can still get about half their premium costs covered directly by HAM. Blair says musicians who are insured are healthier, and they don't have to worry as much about falling ill or getting in an accident while on the road.
9: That chronic stress erodes our health. It impacts creativity. It impacts a willingness to take a risk, to go out and be a creative entrepreneur, to be a musician, to put yourself out there in a very physical way.
7: HAM's work has become a model for other cities that have live music scenes. Some of them, like New Orleans and Nashville, also have programs for getting musicians health care. In Texas, HAM helped launch a similar program in Denton. That's where the University of North Texas has its top-rated music and arts schools. Roy Orbison, Nora Jones, Meatloaf, and others got their start in Denton.
10: There's a very long history of jazz, weird art rock. The visual arts community here is very strong.
7: That's Jennifer Kapanos, president of the Denton Music and Arts Collaborative. They want local musicians and artists to stick around.
10: More and more people were maybe graduating college and leaving and going to find better opportunities other places.
7: The Denton Group offers a subsidy of $100 a month to help local musicians and artists buy insurance. Back in Austin, the restaurant industry is another important part of the local economy. Central Health just started another partnership like HAM's to help insure waiters, cooks, and other food workers. Kit Abney-Spels with Central Health says they like to work with specific industries that already have networks they can tap.
11: I think some people believe that, oh, if you just say it, like, hey, you know, free insurance for you, that people will just come. And that's not always the case.
7: The model does have gaps. In most states, the very lowest income people are covered by Medicaid, not the marketplace plans. But Texas is one of 10 states that did not expand Medicaid, so those people can't get coverage through either option. Ham tries to help musicians in that situation get low-cost doctor's appointments when they can. And for people who do qualify, it's gotten more expensive. Insurance rates are rising everywhere, and Congress decided to cut back on subsidies for marketplace plans in 2026. Rachel Blair says Ham has had to turn people away. The percentage of Ham members who are insured dropped from 95 to 91% this year.
9: While it is a decrease, we feel really proud of being able to stay as high as we are, and we're working to get back as best we can.
7: In September, Ham will hold its yearly festival and fundraiser. Bands will play at grocery stores, parking lots, even on the steps of the Texas Capitol, doing their part to raise enough money to help pay for their health care in 2027. For NPR News, I'm Olivia Aldridge in Austin.
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12: It is a sad week for fans of Jackie and Shadow. They were, of course, the mated pair of bald eagles made famous by a video live stream of their nest high up in a pine tree in Big Bear, California, some 90 miles east of Los Angeles. Rescuers announced Jackie's death early Monday from members

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2: In Los Angeles, I'm Kai Rizdahl. It is Tuesday today, 11 August. Good as it always is to have you along, everybody. This is a big data week, as I think I said yesterday. Inflation most particularly at the consumer and wholesale

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1: For KANW News, I'm Gary Dahl. The city of Albuquerque is warning residents to be careful about what they put in their trash after two fires in garbage trucks this week. The city's solid waste department said the first fire happened on Wednesday on Academy Parkway, with the second breaking out on Thursday near Acoma. They said the potential for these kinds of fires is greater as we see record high temperatures and trash gets compacted in trucks, but it's always moving, so you got that friction with it and you have it compacting as well, so it's pushing against each other and it's heating up in there. And so when we have it already hot outside and enters already hot, and now we're heating up inside the truck, it just increases the potential for a possible chemical reaction, said Alex Bukowski, public information officer for the city of Albuquerque's Solid Waste Management Department.
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3: 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I'm Juana Summers.
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5: 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So these were entirely new instruments.
3: The record is synthesizing 10 ragas to a disco beat. 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
6: Live from NPR News in Culver City, California, I'm Dwayne Brown. It's primary election day in six states, including Wisconsin, where a Democratic Socialist is hoping to capture the nomination for governor, following in the footsteps of other like-minded candidates who've won state races. From member station WUVM, Mayon Silver reports.
7: Francesca Honk's progressive platform has generated buzz among young voters and others drawn to her message, like Timmel Heck.
8: There's the moratorium on data centers. There's Medicaid for all, universal child care. She brings all the things that we need to make Wisconsin a great place again.
7: Honk is a 37-year-old state lawmaker, bartender and chef, and daughter of Korean immigrants. Some of her previous statements have sparked controversy, including about defunding the police and canceling Thanksgiving. She sought to distance herself from those remarks. Wisconsin's outgoing Democratic governor has endorsed Milwaukee County Executive David Crowley. He says he's concerned about Hong's chances against the likely Republican nominee, Congressman Tom Tiffany. For NPR News, I'm Mayan Silver in Milwaukee.
6: Well, federal dollars for Medicaid and the Children's Health Insurance Program will soon expire for gender-affirming care for young people. NPR's Selena Simmons-Duffin reports.
9: The rule was proposed in December, among other actions the Trump administration announced to restrict care for transgender youth. Gender-affirming care for young people is illegal in 27 states. This rule would apply to families in the states where the care is allowed. States could use their own dollars to pay for care like puberty blockers and sex hormones for young people enrolled in Medicaid or CHIP, but those states would not receive federal reimbursement for those costs. According to the final rule, the health agency received 11,000 comments, and more than 90% were opposed to the rule. Selena Simmons-Duffin, NPR News.
6: Stocks fell across the board on Wall Street today. You're listening to NPR News. Student-athletes across the country are gearing up for the start of their season as some of the year's hottest temperatures arrive. From Houston Public Media, Bianca Soward reports.
10: It's kind of hard. Go here, guys.
11: This year, before teams take the field, they'll need to consult the Wet Bulb Globe temperature reading. It's a comprehensive assessment of the heat risk. It takes into account air temperature, humidity, wind speed, and cloud cover. Texas now joins 17 other states that mandate teams consult the readings and follow correlating guidance, which can dictate how long a team can practice outside or if it's even safe at all. Dr. Jamie Harrison is the executive director of the University Interscholastic League, which governs high school sports here in Texas. He says,
12: the bottom line is, this is the national gold standard for keeping kids safe when working in the heat. And that's our ultimate goal.
11: However, the readings are required for practices only and not game days, when the heat can be just as brutal. For NPR News, I'm Bianca Seward in Houston.
6: In the Midwest, hundreds of thousands of utility customers across Ohio are without power this evening following severe thunderstorms and high winds. Governor Mike DeWine urging people to stay off the roads if possible, as tornado warnings have also been issued. At least one death has been reported in Roseville, Ohio. The dangerous weather is also impacting parts of Chicago and Indiana tonight. 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
1: 5:34 on this Tuesday, August the 11th. Hope you've had a great day and make it home safely. We're at 96 degrees, and still showing that crash on I-40 westbound at 8th, but it's really causing no backup. Maybe it's just a disabled car at this point, but things are moving along pretty well on I-40 westbound. It gets busy when you try to go through the Big I because people trying to get on northbound I-25, which, of course, is slow because of the construction corridor. And Montaño, pretty busy, about halfway across, and it's really heavy, both north and southbound, either side of Montaño on Coors. Not sure what's going on there. Plus, we have a health alert issued by the Department of Health for ozone in the Albuquerque metro area till 8 o'clock tonight. It's from that wildfire burning.
4: This is All Things Considered from NPR News. I'm Elsa Chang.
0: And I'm Juana Summers. We start this hour in the tender, dry Northwest United States, where tens of thousands of people have been evacuated from wildfires in recent weeks. The fires have also burned hundreds of homes and destroyed valuable cattle grazing land. We have NPR's Kirk Sigler on the line. He covers wildfires. Hi there.
13: Hello.
0: Kirk, can you just start by putting this fire season in context? How bad are things?
13: Well, Juana, everyone was worried about this very thing going into the summer after years of extreme drought in the West, especially this past winter was record warm in a lot of states. And so here we are. It's terribly smoky outside. It's so hot. It's so dry. For context, half of the out-of-control wildfires right now in the U.S. that are burning are right here in the Northwest. Oregon is so far the worst. Roughly a third of all the acres burned in the U.S. total has been in that state. That's a record. And today we're tracking the top priority for firefighters are these two huge 100,000-acre plus fires in Oregon and Washington. There are also problems flaring up in Utah and down in Nevada. And I'll say it's not even mid-August. You know, consider that California has yet to see really major fires on the scale yet of what we've seen here in the Northwest, like Spokane, Washington, where whole neighborhoods are just decimated.
0: Yeah, just devastating. I know that you've been reporting on the ground there, Kirk. Are firefighters any closer to containing those blazes?
13: Well, they are making good progress, including on the Old Trails fire. That's the most destructive, and that's the one suspected to be arson. Here's Washington's Public Lands Commissioner, Dave Upthegrove. He's pleading with residents to be vigilant, do their part, and follow burn bans.
14: We've asked a lot of our firefighters this summer, and one thing every one of us can do for them is to help make sure they don't have to fight another fire.
0: And as he's alluding to, their conditions are just super dangerous. There have already been several firefighter deaths this summer. How unusual is that at this point?
13: Well, to your point, there have actually been 10 wildland firefighter deaths just this summer to date. Now, that said, it's hard to answer just how unusual it is because, you know, every year, every fire is different. The circumstances leading up to an accident are different. But I'll tell you, this is an increasingly dangerous job. Today in Utah, flags are flying at half staff to honor two pilots that were killed in a chopper crash just this past Friday in a big fire. In June, one of the most high-profile accidents near the Utah-Colorado border, four firefighters ended up getting killed after jumping out of a chopper to fight a big remote fire that had overwhelmed them. You know, it's all leading to questions, Juana, about the safety of deploying these crews and the decisions behind that right now, and to places where fires, at least immediately, aren't a threat to lives and property. I think there's going to be a lot of studying after the fact.
0: I mean, to your point there, the Trump administration said that federal fire agencies would aggressively try to stop every wildfire ignition. Does that approach risk putting more firefighters in harm's way?
13: Well, That's a big question that I also think will get asked. But I will tell you that this aggressive firefighting strategy isn't new, really, and it spans multiple administrations. You know, for more than a century now, the policy has really been to put out almost all wildfires. So now there's this huge, unnatural buildup of brush and trees, and you combine that with longer, hotter summers due to climate change. So this question gets asked every time we're in a bad year like this. We're just making the problem worse. You know, are we, by not letting nature do its job regenerating the land? And there's a lot more pressure on firefighters now as we speak today.
0: NPR's Kirk Sigler, thank you.
13: You're welcome.
15: As we just heard, the wildfires in North Spokane were devastating. More than 900 structures burned. Tens of thousands of people had to flee for safety. But no casualties have been reported, and the fires are more than 50% contained. That said, for survivors, recovery will be a long road. KUOW's Paige Browning reports.
16: It's 100 degrees out, sauna dry, and the winds are blowing around the smoky air. Bobby the cat hasn't been seen in 6 days. His owner is Venus Allison.
17: This is the first day that we've come back since the fire, so we wanted to see what it looked like, and we're mostly looking for our cat.
16: In terms of what it looks like, her home is gone. She already knew this from neighbors sending photos. This neighborhood was hit hard by the Old Trails fire. It's a suburban area with a lot of new development, manicured lawns, covered front porches, and a view of a field. But now, public officials have described these burned areas as a war zone. Allison had monitored the fire for hours before it closed in on them.
17: And once it jumped the river, it came so fast. So we quickly packed go bags with just minimal stuff in it.
16: Houses on the block adjacent to hers are still standing, but they're covered in a blanket of pink flame retardant that was dropped in haste by fire crews. 1 mile directly south, Andy McKean and his wife have been raising their kids in a quiet cul-de-sac. They were away from home when the fire started, but their 17-year-old daughter and her grandma made a mad dash to get their dog Debo a half hour before their street got evacuated. Mere hours later, the block was decimated.
18: We all went back, not until I think the next day. We were able to get in and see it in the daylight, and that was pretty tough.
16: McKean says it's just overwhelming. That's a feeling that's common among fire victims right now. The house is gone, you need to find a rental, soccer practice starts soon, you're dealing with insurance, you're going back to work.
18: The kids have 15 to 20 friends that we know of. There's probably more that lost their homes. They're in a pretty terrible position as well, so just feel terrible for everybody. It's terrible.
16: But amidst all that, these survivors are finding small ways to move forward. Venus Allison walks her torched sidewalk, calling out for Bobby.
17: He's beautiful and black, and he used to be a street cat. So I have high hopes that he's going to just come meowing to us going, "Where have you been?"
16: She's also trying to find anything that can be recovered in the rubble of her home.
17: I wake up in a panic remembering something else we lost. Just this morning, I remembered that I have my mom. She's 92 and she's in assisted living. I have her wedding ring with so many diamonds. I mean, had, I should say. But also my husband and I's wedding rings burned up because we were waiting to get them resized.
16: Andy McKean is looking too and mourning what he's lost.
18: There's been a couple of times that something has popped into my head that the kids made. My daughter's a really talented artist, and my office was kind of a shrine to her work.
16: Both families are wondering if or when they'll be able to rebuild. They know it can take years. Some homeowners are just starting the process of assessing and clearing debris. Evacuation orders are starting to ease, but people say it's going to be a long time before things are normal again. For NPR News, I'm Paige Browning in Spokane.
0: Today marks 1 year of President Trump's anti-crime deployment of the National Guard here in Washington, D.C. It's the longest and largest of his domestic military deployments, and it's challenging democratic norms in a way that has many experts and residents concerned. NPR's Kat Lonsdorf has been following this deployment from the beginning, and she's in our D.C. studios now. Hi.
19: Hey.
0: So, Kat, I mean, there have been armed troops patrolling the streets here in D.C. for a year now. For people who haven't been here like you and I have, can you just give people a sense of what that looks and feels like?
19: Yeah, I mean, those patrols have really become ubiquitous in a lot of neighborhoods in the cities now. The number number of Guard members has steadily increased throughout the year. It started at around 800, and now we're at nearly 5,000 from more than 20 different states. Just to give you an idea of kind of what that means, I counted how many I saw on my 40-minute walk into work today. Mm-hmm. 26. Huh. Their presence has become very routine in the city. Sometimes you'll see people interact with them, but generally life in D.C. has kind of settled around this new norm.
0: But there has been pushback here in D.C. to the deployment as well, right?
19: Yeah, absolutely. But D.C. is in a unique situation since it's not a state. Local officials from the mayor to the city council have come out against this deployment. Activists have also been very vocal against it. And like all of Trump's domestic National Guard deployments in the past year or so, this deployment has been challenged in court, but it's with a federal appeals court now. Those judges have suggested the administration is likely to win. Mm. And many residents here are frustrated because they feel like this has been forced on them and there's no recourse. Adding to that is the fact that this deployment was quietly extended until January 20th, Inauguration Day 2029. Mm. So there will likely be thousands of troops patrolling the city for another 2.5 more years.
0: Let's zoom out for a second to the bigger picture beyond D.C. What are the concerns there?
19: Yeah, many of the experts I've been talking to over the past year, legal experts, former military officials, are really worried that this extended deployment is normalizing armed, uniformed troops in American cities during non-emergency situations. Here's Beau Tremeteer, counsel at the nonprofit legal center Protect Democracy.
20: A normalized, ongoing, years-long deployment in D.C. makes it much easier for the government to attempt to deploy troops in other communities.
19: Particularly in places where state leadership might agree to such a deployment. There are already similar federal anti-crime National Guard deployments in Memphis and New Orleans. Trump has repeatedly called them a success, despite a lack of evidence. Two different studies have found that the National Guard presence here in D.C. has had no effect on violent crime. But Trump has said repeatedly he wants to replicate such deployments elsewhere. And many of the people I've been talking to are particularly worried about what that means for upcoming elections. Here's retired Air Force Major General Stephen Lepper. He's a former military lawyer.
21: All Americans should be concerned about this progression toward the use of the military in situations like the midterms that will essentially impose the will of the people commanding those forces on our fellow citizens.
19: He's part of a group of former military lawyers that recently sent Congress a report outlining such concerns.
0: And those concerns, Kat, are they that realistic?
19: Well, there are very clear and strict federal laws in place that prevent the military from being used around polling places. Republicans have dismissed such concerns as alarmist. But, you know, I've had a lot of conversations over the past year about this deployment, and increasingly they lead to worries about the midterm elections very quickly.
0: NPR's Kat Lonsdorf, thank you.
19: Thank you.

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1: For KANW News, I'm Gary Dahl. Some residents in Cundillo were told to evacuate as the Frijoles fire is burning. It continues to burn in the Española Ranger District of the Santa Fe National Forest, 10 miles north of Ski Santa Fe. The fire is more than 4,158 acres and is still 0% contained. Investigators believe lightning storms started the fire earlier this week. Monday, Santa Fe County said residents on Camino del Cañon Road in Cundillo need to evacuate and are on go status. The remainder of Cundillo and the community of Cerro Piñon are in set status. Cordova in Rio Arriba County is in the set status. BCSO is investigating after receiving reports Monday of a heavily armed man seen walking in the area of Ventana Ranch in northwest Albuquerque. They said the man is described as a white man in his late 30s to early 40s wearing all black. He was seen wearing a ballistic vest and carrying a rifle slung across his body, a handgun on his hip, and a large knife. BCSO has said witnesses told them the man was seen trying to change or manipulate home security cameras. If seen, residents in the area are asked to not approach the individual and call 911. And a developer is seeking another try at purchasing the former Albuquerque Whole Foods property. A local developer with a track record of turning empty buildings into local business hubs lost out on the old Whole Foods property once, but now the door may be open again. Last year, Art Gardenschwartz put a bid in on the former Whole Foods at Indian School and Carlisle. His idea was to possibly have close to 20 businesses on the property. In the end, he lost out to Maverick Gas Station, which later faced opposition from local neighbors. Gardenschwartz says he's still interested, but his window is closing. Tuesday is National Poll Worker Recruitment Day, and the Bernalillo County Clerk's Office is encouraging community members to apply to serve as poll workers for the 2026 general elections. Each election, the Clerk's Office hires nearly 1,000 poll workers to assist voters, answer questions, and help polling places run smoothly throughout the election. These are paid positions, and all poll workers receive training before serving. Poll workers are the backbone of every successful election. Bernalillo County Clerk Michelle Cavanaugh stated in a news release, "We're looking for dedicated community members to join our election team and help ensure every voter has a smooth, positive voting experience." Residents interested in becoming a poll worker can learn more and apply at burncoclerk.gov. I'm Gary Dahl.
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3: This is All Things Considered from NPR News. I'm Juana Summers.
4: And I'm Elsa Chang. There is a blockbuster report from the Washington Post that says security officials were so concerned about President Trump's safety that they smuggled him off of Air Force One and onto another plane. Now, NPR has not independently confirmed all the details, but the idea that White House staff and members of the press were left to unknowingly fly on a decoy plane is a breach of protocol and of public trust. And we are fortunate to have a journalist here at NPR with an intimate understanding of how high-risk presidential travel is normally handled. NPR senior political correspondent Tamara Keith joins us now. Hi, Tam.
5: Hello, Elsa.
4: Hello. Okay, can you just walk us through first, what are the basic facts here?
5: Yeah, this happened last month as President Trump was leaving the NATO summit in Ankara, Turkey. He had flown there on the new Qatari Air Force One, which is luxurious, right, but was rushed into service and doesn't have all the security features of the older purpose-built Air Force Ones. Mid-trip, hostilities with Iran flared back up. That raised the threat level. So just before he was supposed to leave, Trump announced he was sending sending the new Air Force One ahead so U.S. troops at a base in the U.K. could admire it, which made no sense. So then with cameras rolling, President Trump boarded the old Air Force One, waved from the top of the stairs as usual. Uh-huh. The Washington Post reports he was then smuggled off the plane in a catering truck. Journalists and White House aides who were left on what turned out to be a decoy plane were firmly instructed to keep their window shades lowered for the whole flight.
4: Wow.
5: Then at the base in the UK, out of range of Iran, Trump and the press pool all got back on the new Air Force One, and Trump never let on.
6: Were you aware of any credible threat by Iran against Air Force One?
7: Well, I have a threat all the time. I'm number one on their list before you. But if I go, you go. Right?
6: But was there a specific
7: perhaps someday you want to change professions.
4: Okay, interesting choice of words there. What did the White House say at the time?
5: Yeah, with hindsight being 2020, it's pretty remarkable to look back at the statement the White House put out that day from Communications Director Stephen Chung. Quote, as the president has said recently, there are many enemies of America who have their sights on him, and we use every tool at our disposal, including distraction and misdirection, to address those threats. Little did we know just how much distraction and misdirection was hidden in plain sight.
4: Apparently. I mean, I have to ask you this, Tam, because you covered the White House for like a dozen years. You were also president of the White House Correspondents Association in 2023. So you were personally involved in planning the press coverage of President Biden's secret trip to Ukraine, right? And that's why I feel like you have a really good vantage point into this. How does all of this normally work? Like, is misdirection common?
5: Yes and no. Take Biden's trip to Kyiv. Two journalists were brought along to witness his perilous train ride to the Ukrainian capital. Everyone was sworn to secrecy. When I was brought in for planning, they even made me take off my Apple Watch.
4: Wow.
5: There's always been a level of cooperation between the press and the White House to make sure that the president's movements are independently covered. But Trump and his team ditched the press entirely and have gone to great lengths to mislead the press and the public long after the immediate danger had passed. The Justice Department even sent FBI agents to serve subpoenas at the homes of journalists who had reported details of why Trump hadn't left Ankara on the new plane.
4: Right. And just explain for all of us, why all of this matters.
5: White House journalists traveling with the president actually serve a function for the continuity of government as independent witnesses, so the American people don't just have to take the government's word for it.
4: That is NPR's Tamara Keith. Thank you, Tam.
5: You're welcome.
3: This week, we are remembering a man who changed modern basketball. Don Nelson died on Sunday at the age of 86. Celtics fans will remember the five championship teams he played for in the 60s and 70s, and NBA fans will remember him not only as the second winningest coach, but for his impact on how the game's played. Jackie McMullen covered the NBA for decades with the Boston Globe and ESPN and joins us now to talk about Don Nelson's legacy. Welcome back to the program.
8: Thank you, Anna. Thanks so much for having me.
3: I mean, Don Nelson had just such a profound impact on the league over more than five decades. What's at top of your mind? What set him apart?
8: He was just so innovative. Nelly was always willing to try different things. We look at the modern NBA, and what do we see? We see seven-footers like Kristaps Porzingis standing behind the three-point line. Nelly was doing that decades ago. Mm-hmm. He understood the idea of spacing the floor. They called it small ball back then because they had shooters all over the floor. He also was so far ahead of the pack on international players. People think about Dirk Nowitzki because that was one of the real gems that he drafted for the Dallas Mavericks. He was just well ahead of everybody at looking at the game as a global event instead of just the, you know, the colleges throughout the United States.
3: I mean, this is someone who went from being a successful championship player to a wildly successful coach. Why do you think he was able to do both of these jobs so well?
8: He was a very difficult coach to play for because he was very exacting and expected the most of you. But when the practice was over, he was one of the most easygoing, affable, fun people. I mean, he had a second office at Major Goolsby's in downtown Milwaukee when he coached there, which is a favorite watering hole of locals. And he would sit there and talk with fans. You know, remember too, this is a guy who, when he was coaching in Milwaukee, he started

0: play that was fast-paced and geared towards smaller lineups. How did that style change the speed of the game as we know it today?
1: Oh, it turned the game on its head. Remember now, this Don Nelson is the one who drafted Steph Curry. Think about that now. Steph Curry at Davidson, who everyone thought, too small, can't play in the NBA. He became one of the most transformative players in NBA history, a surefire Hall of Famer. Nelly's the one that drafted Steph Curry. He had a vision for the game that everyone could play. Remember, he was a 6'6", I guess you could call him a forward. He was undersized, guarding people like Kareem Abdul-Jabbar. Mm-hmm. And in his mind, that didn't disqualify him from making a difference in the NBA. He really felt that you could play this game all different ways, and it didn't have to just be a center plunked in the middle of the key to be successful. And for the longest time, many of his compatriots, if you will, that's how they saw the game.
0: Jackie, how will you remember Don Nelson?
1: Well, he just was one of my favorite people to be around. And, you know, I've covered the NBA, I'm retired now, but over 40 years. And nobody made me feel the way Don Nelson did. You have to remember, I was a young female reporter in a pretty much all male environment in the 1980s. And Don Nelson didn't care if I was black, white, male, female, or purple. If I knew basketball, which I did because I had played it, and I could talk basketball, and I did my job, and I worked at it, he became my biggest fan, and I became his.
0: That was Jackie McMullen. She covered the NBA for decades with the Boston Globe and ESPN. Thank you so much.
1: Thank you.
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3: As we're about to hit 6 o'clock this Tuesday afternoon, we're holding at 96 degrees. You know, the good news is we're going to get cooler each day for the rest of the week and increased chances of rain. So Friday, 89. Won't that be nice? Hope it helps with all these fires as the monsoons return throughout the rest of the week. In the meantime, we have a health alert for air quality. If you have issues, stay inside.